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1: For KHSU, I'm Alejandro Zepeda with your Friday weather forecast and community updates. This weekend will be partly sunny and warm. Temperatures are expected to start rising again by Monday. Coastal areas will see nighttime lows in the mid-50s and daytime highs in the upper 60s this weekend, and inland areas will see nighttime lows in the mid-50s and daytime highs in the mid-80s. And now for community calendar events. The final Arcata Friday night market of the season is starting at 5:30. This week's theme is Come Sail Away, with performances by DJ Rad, Bella Fire Dance, and LFO Humboldt. Following the market, the Basement, the Summit, the Cider Bar, and the Goat will be hosting after parties. Sorrel Leaf Healing Center's inaugural gala is taking place from 5:30 to 9 at the Sequoia Conference Center in Eureka. The Eureka Municipal Auditorium is hosting a skate night from 6:30 to 9. Ferndale Rep's production of Clue opens this week with showings on Friday and Saturday at 7:30 and Sunday at 2. The Inked Hearts Tattoo Expo is taking place at the Blue Lake Casino Friday through Sunday. The 36th Annual Natural Fiber Fair will take place at the Arcata Community Center from 10 to 5 both Saturday and Sunday. CannaFest will take place at the Arcata Ballpark both Saturday and Sunday from 11 to 10. On Saturday, the Humboldt Dockside Market will take place at Madigat Plaza from 9 to 11. Trinidad's Fisherman's Feast will take place from noon to 4. The Humboldt Botanical Gardens Annual Gala will take place from 1 to 5. Sea Goat Farm Stand in McKinleyville is hosting Summer Nights at the Farm Stand from 5 to 7 with a performance by the Loud Neighbors Band. 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From all of us at KHSU, please stay safe and have a good weekend.

highs in the mid-80s. And now for community calendar events. The final Arcata Friday Night Market of the season is starting at 5:30. This week's theme is Come Sail Away, with performances by DJ Rad, Bella Firedance, and LFO Humboldt. Following the market, the Basement, the Summit, the Cider Bar, and the Goat will be hosting after parties. Sorrel Leaf Healing Center's inaugural gala is taking place from 5:30 to 9 at the Sequoia Conference Center in Eureka. The Eureka Municipal Auditorium is hosting a skate night from 6:30 to 9. Ferndale Rep's production of Clue opens this week with showings on Friday and Saturday at 7:30 and Sunday at 2. The Inked Hearts Tattoo Expo is taking place at the Blue Lake Casino Friday through Sunday. The 36th Annual Natural Fiber Fair will take place at the Arcata Community Center from 10 to 5 both Saturday and Sunday. Canifest will take place at the Arcata Ballpark both Saturday and Sunday from 11 to 10. On Saturday, the Humboldt Dockside Market will take place at Madigan Plaza from 9 to 11. Trinidad's Fisherman's Feast will take place from noon to 4. The Humboldt Botanical Gardens Annual Gala will take place from 1 to 5. Sea Goat Farm Stand in McKinleyville is hosting Summer Nights at the Farm Stand from 5 to 7 with a performance by the Loud Neighbors Band. 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

0: Live from NPR News in Washington, I'm Ryland Barton. The CIA has declassified dozens of documents presented to U.S. presidents related to al-Qaeda and the 9/11 attacks. They show the intelligence community was concerned about a possible attack but did not know specifics. Here's NPR's Greg Myrie.
1: The CIA posted on its website 71 documents from daily briefings delivered to Presidents Bill Clinton and George W. Bush from 1998 to 2001. A briefing to Bush on August 6, 2001, just over a month before the attack, said the FBI found, quote, patterns of suspicious activity consistent with preparations for hijackings, including recent surveillance of federal buildings in New York. The briefing added, quote, we have not been able to corroborate some of the more sensational threat reporting, saying that bin Laden wanted to hijack a U.S. aircraft. That briefing was one of two declassified previously. The other 69 have just now been released. Greg Myrie, NPR News, Washington.
0: The Navy is providing new details on how much its main supply hub in Bahrain has been damaged by the war with Iran. Steve Walsh with WHRO in Norfolk has the story.
2: NPR has been reporting since April about the evacuation of families and sailors from Naval Support Activity Bahrain and the damage the base suffered. In recent days, the Navy has become more forthcoming. Acting Navy Secretary Hung Kao told the Epoch Times that Iranian forces blew the hell out of Bahrain and that the Navy is reviewing the future of the base. Chief of Naval Operations Admiral Daryl Cottle told sailors in a televised town hall that the service didn't expect to increase staff at the base anytime soon. A Navy official says it is managing more than 1,700 cases of sailors and families who remain dislocated since the beginning of the war in February. For NPR News, I'm Steve Walsh.
0: Inflation remained stubbornly high last month, fueled in part by rising gasoline prices. NPR's Scott Horsley reports the cost of living in August was up 3.4% from a year ago.
3: Inflation heated up in August after a slowdown the month before. Prices rose 0.4% between July and August, with higher gasoline prices accounting for more than a third of that overall jump. Energy prices continue to climb in early September, with the average price of diesel fuel now topping $6 a gallon for the first time ever. The cost of airline tickets and used cars was also up last month. Stripping out volatile energy and food prices, so-called core inflation dipped to 2.4% in August, a slightly smaller annual increase than the previous month. Today's inflation report is the last big piece of economic news before next week's Federal Reserve meeting, where policymakers will have to decide whether to raise interest rates. Scott Horsley, NPR News, Washington.
0: Major U.S. stock indexes rebounded today, clawing back much of their losses for the week after oil prices eased. This is NPR. A federal appeals court says the Trump administration exceeded its authority when it forced a Michigan coal-fired power plant to stay open past its scheduled retirement date last year. Energy Secretary Chris Wright had said the 64-year-old J.H. Campbell plant was needed to ensure reliable electricity in the region, and he used emergency powers to keep it operating. The D.C. Circuit Court of Appeals ruled there was no real emergency under the law. Nintendo of America is using tariff refunds for a sale starting tomorrow. NPR's Stephen Bisaha reports that while companies have received more than $100 billion back, they've been reluctant to offer customers refunds.
4: Nintendo says it will offer up to 30% off on some digital games and savings on other products like clothes. The Japan-based company is facing a U.S. class action lawsuit from customers demanding direct refunds. Nintendo responded in court filings saying it does not have an obligation to offer refunds, and customers paid those higher prices willingly. The company said in the sales announcement that it absorbed most of the tariff costs, but the refunds helped make this sale possible. Other companies like Walmart have also said they'll pass along tariff savings, not through custom refunds, but lower prices, though they haven't offered details yet. Stephen Bisaha, NPR News.
0: In Nashville, Republican and Democratic leaders are in an ugly partisan battle over who controls the city's airport, but they agree on one thing. It should be renamed to honor the state's favorite daughter, Dolly Parton. The Metropolitan Nashville Airport Authority today unanimously approved a motion to begin the renaming process. This is NPR.
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6: This is The World. I'm Marco Werman. Solemn ceremonies earlier today in New York City and in Washington, marking the September 11th attacks on this day, 25 years ago. We are spending today's show remembering the worst attack on American soil and the events around it. On that Tuesday morning in 2001, Al-Qaeda hijackers took control of four passenger jets. The unthinkable happened.
7: Apparently, a plane has just crashed into the World Trade Center here.
8: Another one just hit. Something else just hit. A very large plane just flew directly over my building.
6: Around 8:46 a.m., American Airlines Flight 11 flew into the North Tower of the World Trade Center. 17 minutes later, United Flight 175 hit the South Tower. Within the next hour, American Flight 77 had crashed into the Pentagon, and United 93 crashed near Shanksville, Pennsylvania. About 3,000 people were killed that day, including more than 400 first responders in New York City. In the days that followed, rescuers had the daunting task of searching for survivors. The World's Clark Boyd described at the time what that was like.
9: Rescue teams worked through the night last night, searching for survivors trapped in the rubble and ferrying scores of dead bodies across the river to morgues in New Jersey.
6: In the days after the attacks, hundreds of people were plastering photos across the city of loved ones who were missing. Tala Hamdani's son, Sal, was an emergency medical technician.
10: That morning, he saw what was going on, and he must have gone down there to assist them with the rescue. And we haven't heard from him since that time.
6: Sal's remains would be identified a month later. Amid the shock, grief, and confusion, President George W. Bush addressed the nation.
11: Make no mistake, the United States will hunt down and punish those responsible for these cowardly acts.
6: Across the globe, people held vigils and laid flowers outside U.S. embassies. World leaders sent condolences. In London, the Star-Spangled Banner filled the halls of St. Paul's Cathedral as the Queen and Prime Minister Tony Blair looked on. Even some of the U.S.'s most strident adversaries paused their anti-American rhetoric. In Iran, Friday prayers amid a death to America chants for the first time since the founding of the Islamic Republic. The BBC's Jim Muir was there.
12: The Friday prayers speaker, Ayatollah Imami Kashani, spoke with compassion about what he described as a catastrophic act of terrorism which could only be condemned by all Muslims.
6: What followed after 9/11 had immense consequences for the lives of millions of people. The U.S. wars in Iraq and Afghanistan, the global war on terror, the prison at Guantanamo Bay. We start, though, where it all began in New York City. For one New York resident, Susan Micellis, it would feel as though the many conflicts she had covered overseas as a documentary photographer had come to roost in her hometown. Not knowing what to expect, she did what she knew best, grabbed her camera and rushed to the scene.
13: I remember everybody walking away, walking north as I was going south. And the closer I got, it wasn't just people walking, it was people fleeing in panic.
6: Micellis took some of the most remembered images of that day. One of them is an illusion. It's a sculpture of a businessman looking into his briefcase. The double check man, as it's known, was covered in white dust, but it tricks you into believing he's real and in a state of shock. I met up with Susan Micellis in New York City this week at the site where she took that photo to speak about that day and what came after.
13: I remember all the papers circulating around him. The dust was still falling from the bone dust. We knew that, you know, that's probably what we had on our shoes and our bodies. Later, he's become the symbol, but at that moment, I think I was just responding to the juxtaposition. It was just so strange.
6: You're talking in very impressionistic images. Take us back to that morning. Where were you and how did you find out about what was happening at the World Trade Center?
13: Well, it's much as it is now. It was the end of the summer. I had a plan to see a friend who had been away, though we'd been in opposite directions, and we were going to meet at 9 o'clock at around about a block and a half from my house in a diner. I got there early, and I remember looking at the little television they had at the diner, and it was reporting on the first plane going into the tower. It seemed like an accident, so I didn't take much notice. She didn't show up at 9, and the next thing I saw was the second plane, because it was a live feed, and that's the moment that I figured whatever was happening, I needed to go. Nobody had the idea yet who had driven the plane in, and no one imagined that the towers were going to fall down, which happened just as I was almost arriving on my bike. The second tower collapsed, and that really created a panic.
6: How overwhelming was it to try and capture the scale of what had happened at Ground Zero? I mean, how did you kind of try to fit it into your frame?
13: You are trying to make as multiple frames. It's not all in one frame the way a video camera would work with sound. You know, you're capturing little fragments. So each day, different parts of the scene revealed themselves. Obviously, as the tower came down, one of the other memorable images for me was the what was like a sculpture, the bones of the building that remained. That was very dramatic. And also, you forget that the sky was red. And, you know, that we didn't have clear skies for days. And the air was, you could tell the air was polluted. You didn't know with what. I mean, I was focused more on my sight and the sound, which is also just hard to describe. On one hand, very eerily quiet, the way the city has a buzz, but if there's no traffic, how quiet it gets. You know, you were hearing screeching sounds from every direction. You know, the fire trucks arriving, the emergency vehicles arriving, and people again stunned and not knowing where to go, what to do.
6: Do you think the overwhelming scale of the site kind of prompted you to look at more intimate kind of spaces, like the double check man, or just like people staring? Or,
13: well, you can see where I am in relation, where the double check man, the sculpture, was sitting within 2-3 blocks of the tower. So I was circling around the towers trying to get any perspective I could, any entry point, to have another view of what was happening. If you walked a half a block in one direction, you'd see a group of men who had just gone in to the tower and tried to rescue people who are collapsed on the sidewalk from exhaustion. You know, there were people's clothing dispersed along the park. You know, I just remember fragments, lots of fragments of what. It's like a puzzle that you're putting the little pieces together. We didn't have the overview, a vision, what, how much hate there was at that moment, how, what America represented. You know, I'm somebody who travels in the world. I think the biggest shock was seeing the war here when I've gone to many wars elsewhere, right?
6: I was going to actually ask you about that, because I know you said, I'm going to quote you, the camera is an excuse to be someplace you otherwise don't belong. It gives me both a point of connection and a point of separation. So did you feel in some strange way that you didn't belong down here that day? Or did it feel different this time because, wow, war, something was happening to the U.S.?
13: Well, I don't think I had the vision it was happening to the U.S. I knew it was happening here in New York, and New York is usually, had been for the decade before when I was working in Latin America, the place I came back to rest, to recharge, to kind of imagine my next, I don't know, place to be. So this was always a kind of place of retreat, and therefore I think most Americans have the illusion that we're safe, unlike Europeans, who feel very interconnected and exposed, depending on where events occur. You know, we're fairly isolated from it. Well, we perceive and pretend we're protected. In any case, I think that was part of the shock.
6: So now with the 25th anniversary, I'm just really curious what perspective you've gotten on the event, on what's changed over the years. It's a huge question, but like, what occurs to you?
13: Well, I think a lot about memory and think of how many people didn't live through 9/11. 25 years is just enough of a register for the youth have no sense of the vulnerability that we were feeling then. And perhaps some part of what American policy has acted differently since then.
14: I mean, it's been more than a generation since 9/11. Do you worry that there are people, I mean, it's something that people talk about all the time, you forget history, and then what? Do you worry that people don't understand really the legacy of 9/11?
13: I mean, how do you understand it? Look, we're sitting here looking at Hank's Pizza and the Burger King, and people are going about their life. They're not thinking about what's happening in Ukraine or Gaza or Iran or, you know, the contemporary wars that we're involved in now. I look at these buildings that have been built, and it's kind of the magnitude, the resilience of this determined nation to move on, to believe in future, as most of us hope for. But it's not a peaceful time. So I feel the conflict that unfolded, that was the beginning of a deep culture of conflict that we have been in now for decades. I mean, it's not to say there weren't conflicts before 9/11. It feels to me like a divide of where we are in the world, who we want to be in the world, how we want to see ourselves in the world, the kind of harmony that the world doesn't have, that maybe I was deluded then, but I felt we were still striving for then.
14: Susan Micellis, I mean, for documentary photographers like yourself and for journalists, at the end of the day, so much of it is about just bearing witness. And I wonder if you hadn't been in New York, if you'd been on assignment somewhere else, would you have regretted that?
13: Oh, I think I deeply would have regretted not being here. I mean, I've always had a divided, should I be here or should I go there, you know, life. So I feel it was important to be here, to be part of the community that I live, even to not be able to get into my home because I'm within range, and you had to have credentials on you, which I left my home without. I almost had to beg to get home. I wanted to be part of this experience for sure. But I think photography can only do so much. To be able to be present and to make a contribution to memory is only part of what has to happen. It's only one layer. And so, of course, when you make exhibitions, you make books, you have this belief that you can sustain an engagement of others. But it depends on others coming to the reality. You can't give them the reality. You know, you can give them a frame or a framework to think about the reality that surrounds us. It's strange that the photographs continue to have a role, and those people are either with us or they're gone. Right, but the photographs live on. There's something very strangely eerie about the power of photographs can have to trigger us back in time, wherever we were at the time that these events occurred, where whatever we thought we knew as to why they occurred, you know, the photograph still opens up a process of reflection, and that's maybe all they can do.
14: Susan Micellis, thank you very much for your thoughts, for your memories.
13: Thank you.

Still ahead on this September 11th, recollections from one of the first U.S. service members deployed to Afghanistan after the attacks, and the experience of another man held at Guantanamo. 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

0: This is The World. I'm Marco Werman. September 11th, 2001, set in motion a military and security apparatus that took on a life of its own. See something, say something. Overnight, fear of terrorists in our midst became common. Extraordinary renditions. The CIA whisked people away to black sites, where they were interrogated and, by President Barack Obama's own admission, sometimes tortured. Mohamedou Ould Slahi spent about 15 years in U.S. custody, first in different prisons around the world, and finally at Guantanamo Bay. He was eventually cleared of wrongdoing, but as he told the world, Shirin Jafari, by then his time in the infamous prison had already consumed much of his life.
1: 25 years ago, Mohamed Ould Slahi was thousands of miles away from New York City. He was in Nouakchott, the capital of Mauritania, sitting at a computer working for a German development organization. He was installing computers, connecting networks, doing the kind of ordinary work that disappears into the background of a normal day. And then his colleagues started coming out of their offices.
2: And they said, "Oh my God, this is World War III.
1: He didn't pay much attention, not at first. He finished work around 2 in the afternoon and went to his cousin's house. They ate and watched television.
2: Every channel was talking about 9/11. So this is how I learned about 9/11.
1: He watched the towers burning, and what he remembers about his reaction is complicated.
2: Of course, I feel so much pain, but there is no different pain than when you see like people dying in Gaza or in Tehran or in Ukraine for that matter. People are people.
1: And then just a few months later, the violence of September 11th would enter his own life, not as an abstract event on television. Slahi was born in Mauritania in 1970. After he finished high school, he won a scholarship to study in Germany. And Slahi says in his new home, he became politically interested in the wars in the Middle East.
2: I watched the news. I read the newspapers. I was in a country that did not support the fight of Palestinians for freedom, but they did support the fight of Afghanistan.
1: When he was 19, he traveled to Afghanistan. He says he went there because he wanted to help people he believed were fighting oppression. Al-Qaeda was running training camps there in the early 1990s. Slahi says he trained at one of them, but he says he cut ties with the organization soon after. Years later, after 9/11, those earlier connections became central to the case against him. American officials questioned him, but they let him go. Then he was taken by Mauritanian officials. It was during the holy month of Ramadan when 2 men came to his home and took him away. His mom was there watching the whole thing.
2: You know, I remember her image in the rearview mirror. She was getting smaller and smaller, and she just disappeared.
1: Slahi was taken first to a prison in Mauritania. Then he says, at the request of the United States, he was flown to Jordan. He spent 8 months there.
2: I did not know the difference between night and day. I would scratch lines on my cell to count the days.
1: Slahi says he was tortured and interrogated about possible connections to Al-Qaeda and the September 11th attacks. Eventually, his interrogators concluded that he was not part of 9/11, but they kept questioning him.
2: They said, "We will kidnap your mother, or you need to confess." And then I was stuck. I said, "What should I confess to?" And then First Sergeant Charlie told me, "Maybe you were planning to attack CN Tower." I never heard of CN Tower. Yes, I was in Canada, but I never heard of CN Tower. And then I said, "Yes, I was planning to attack CN Tower." And I wrote my confession.
1: The forced confession led to a death penalty case and eventually to Guantanamo Bay. Slahi says he was among the first batch of prisoners to be taken to Guantanamo. He's in the images that would later become some of the most notorious of the war on terror. Blindfolded men in orange jumpsuits.
2: So those people, those famous pictures that the U.S. government released, is our arrival in Guantanamo Bay.
1: Salahi would spend the next 15 years in Guantanamo Bay prison. He tells me he was repeatedly interrogated, beaten, sexually assaulted, and held in isolation. He was waterboarded once.
2: I couldn't breathe, you know. And I was like, I can't breathe, I can't breathe. And then the guy whispered in my ears, he told me, deal with it. It was just like pain, pain, pain, pain. Certain moments I really don't remember, you know.
1: For years, he says, he knew almost nothing about the world outside. He didn't know how his family was doing. And then one day the guards told him that his mother had passed away. He remembers reciting the Quran for hours.
2: And I cannot describe to you the kind of pain and suffering I felt at that moment. I couldn't stand up as if a very heavy weight was put on me. These moments, you know, change your life.
1: In 2016, after roughly 15 years in U.S. custody, Salahi was released. He remembers getting the news of his freedom through a tiny opening in the door of his cell. A military officer appeared, a woman he had never seen before. She smiled and asked him a simple question.
2: Do you know that you're going home? I said, no. And then she said, yes, you're going home.
1: Salahi returned to Mauritania. Freedom was new to him.
2: It's like when they take you to Mars and they put you to another planet. I cannot explain it. It's just completely different.
1: As part of the adjustment to his new life, Salahi rediscovered something simple.
2: You can walk and walk and walk and no one stops you.
1: There was another thing he wanted to see, something he'd been denied most of his adult life, being locked up.
2: In 15 years in prison, I never saw the sunrise or set.
1: He went back to his hometown of Nouakchott, which sits along the Mauritanian coast.
2: I went to the ocean and I watched the sunset as I looked toward Guantanamo Bay, because the only thing that separates Mauritania from Guantanamo Bay is the ocean.
1: 25 years after September 11th, Salahi says he has forgiven the people who hurt him. Not because he thinks that what happened was acceptable, but because for him, forgiveness is a way of surviving.
2: I forgive everyone. Whoever did anything bad to me, I do this for myself, to heal. You know, because grudge, I cannot bear because it's so painful.
1: The Guantanamo Bay prison became one of the most enduring symbols of America's response to 9/11. It became known as a place where suspects were held indefinitely outside of the normal justice system. Today, more than two decades later, the prison is still open and its legacy of torture and detention remains. 15 prisoners are still held there. Two have been convicted and sentenced by military commissions. For the world, I'm Shirin Jafari.

0: Stay tuned as we bring you more reflections from those directly affected by the terror attacks of 9/11. You're with the world.
1: For world-renowned cellist Joshua Roman, long COVID caused an identity crisis.
2: That was probably the lowest point. With no confidence in my ability to recover. Crisis of faith about what music meant. It was a really dark time.
1: How he found his way back to the cello and a new sense of self. Next time on the TED Radio Hour from NPR.

0: This is The World. I'm Marco Werman at St. Peter's Church, which is just around the corner from what used to be the World Trade Center. I'm one of those people you call a native New Yorker, born here in the city, in a hospital about 30 blocks from where I am. I came down here from our Boston newsroom a few weeks after 9/11. I tried to visit Ground Zero, but the heat from the burning fuel combined with flammable building debris from the catastrophic collapse of the Twin Towers, it was still so strong that the streets leading to the site were blocked off. What happened here in New York, not to mention at the Pentagon and in Pennsylvania, impacted people's lives close to this site and literally on the other side of the world. Two stories now that illustrate that, starting with one about a man whose body was brought here on 9/11.
1: Good days and bad days, up days and down days, sad days and happy days.
0: A chaplain with inspiring words honoring a man whose name is iconic in New York's community of first responders, Father Michael Judge, the chaplain at the time to New York's fire department, who died after being killed by falling debris from the Twin Towers. He was identified officially as victim number one on 9/11. Connor McDonald was coming home from his first days at school on 9/11. He was 14. Today, he's a deputy inspector with the New York Police Department. He also knew Father Michael Judge personally.
2: When I came over to the house, my dad was crying, and he told me that Father Mike died in the towers.
0: Especially emotional for Connor McDonald, given the large role Father Mike played for the McDonald family. It was July 1986. Connor's mother, Patty, was pregnant with him. His father, Stephen, was a patrolman with the NYPD. WPIX in New York had the details of what happened.
3: He was 29 years old, with 2 years on the police force, when Stephen McDonald and his partner stopped three boys reported to be loitering near the boathouse in Central Park.
0: An interrogation turned tense as McDonald attempted to disarm one of the boys. Then another boy
3: pulled out a handgun and shot him three times, leaving him a quadriplegic and in need of a ventilator for the rest of his life.
0: Stephen McDonald suffered a lot after the shooting. He spent weeks in recovery at Bellevue Hospital, and every day the family wanted a mass held at his bedside.
2: So Father Mike went to my dad's bedside, and he said mass with my whole family, and that was the first time my parents met Father Mike. But he made it very intimate and very unorthodox sometimes, and he would sing songs that were not traditional hymns. But that mass inspired my dad, because Father Mike said a prayer that my family says every day.
0: The peace prayer of St. Francis of Assisi, and two key phrases: where there is hatred, let me sow love. Where there is injury, pardon.
2: 6 months after my dad was shot, I think my dad realized that he had to let go of the anger and the hostility that came along with those bullets.
4: That's the way it is. Good days, bad days. Up days, down days.
0: Those same words you heard earlier from a chaplain at the annual Father Michael Judge walk, they're from what you're hearing now. Father Mike himself giving his final homily on September 10th, 2001.
4: You do what God has called you to do. No matter how big the call, no matter how small, you have no idea what God's calling you to.
0: No one that morning in New York 25 years ago had any idea. On the other side of the world, for relatives of New York's large immigrant community, it was equally shocking and unexpected.
5: At first I thought it was a new Hollywood blockbuster. Then I saw the streamer which read World Trade Center under attack. Instantly, I remembered thinking to myself, oh my God, that's where my brother works.
0: This is Laba Yambem in Manipur, the most northern state in India. His brother Jupiter had moved to the U.S. and was working as a banquet manager at Windows on the World, the restaurant at the top of the North Tower. Jupiter was married with one son and had actually changed his working schedule prior to 9/11 so he could coach his boys' soccer team in the afternoon. He arrived at work around 6 a.m. that Tuesday. In India, the day was coming to an end. Laba and the Yambem family were in a state of confusion after the news broke, unclear if Jupiter was alive or dead. On the third day, Laba got a call from his brother's wife, Nancy.
5: Apparently, he must have reached the top of the World Trade Center. So when the building collapsed, his body was on top so could be recovered. Had he been trapped below on the 106th floor itself or so, His body could have been difficult to find.
6: Laba's brother flew to New York to collect the body to bring it back to their village in Manipur for the ritual funeral pyre.
5: And ever since that fateful evening of 2001, we had this occasion where friends would gather, well-wishers would gather, remember his memory, remember his contribution, just keeping his hope alive. We miss Rupita very much. To me, he was more than a brother. He was also my best friend. We skin our hearts and skin our knees.
6: His brother and best friend, together skinning their hearts and knees from boyhood. Laba Yambem in Manipur, India, sharing memories of his brother Jupiter and how he died on 9/11. The September 11th attacks changed how many Americans saw the world, and for many Muslim Americans, how America and the world saw them. For those who visibly identified as Muslim, it was a frightening time. Nazma Khan was a young Muslim woman living in the Bronx. She was used to bullying because she wore a hijab, the head covering. But after 9/11, she says, the harassment became more frightening, more personal. She tells that story in her own words.
7: I was born in Bangladesh, and at the age of 11, I came to New York City. I didn't speak a word of English, and I came with my family of 6 members. I remember having only $10 in our possession, and we had a very small room, probably a twin bed fitted there only. Everything was new for me. I started school in here in the Bronx. I would go to school by myself. There was no bus or anything like that. So I would walk 10 to 15 minutes away from home to school. I would have people looking at me because I wore the scarf. Headscarf is something that I actually personally decided to wear at that very tender age because I have seen my mom, my grandmom, grandmothers and my sister wear it. And personally, I found it very beautiful. So I remember people looking at me, just staring at me. And then I would go to school. There'll be a different story. I would have students literally make fun of me, It was pretty bad. I was called like Batman, Ninja, Mother Teresa, all that. And at one point, I would have students around me in front of the school just to spit at me. At one point, I wanted to drop out of high school, but I still continued my school. And after I went to college, 9/11 took place. And I had no idea from that moment that my life and the lives of millions of people around the world would never be the same from that point on. Because here I am, middle of, center of it all, like in New York City, visibly Muslim women, going to school in Manhattan, I was literally chased on the streets of Bronx. It continued for many, many years, After 9/11, the name calling of, because of my hijab, how I look, it magnified 200-fold. Now from Batman to terrorist, So now this terrorist has a completely different meaning than being a Batman. Batman is how I looked, Batman wore a cape or he wore something black or, I was called Mother Teresa because I wore a white hijab versus now I was being called a terrorist. I remember after graduating from college, I was having a very hard time finding a job. I look like a Muslim. My name is a Muslim. So it was very tough for me to find a job. It was my mom who, gifted me $1,000 and said that, here it is. I would like you to start something. And I remember I took the $1,000 and going to a wholesale district of New York City and bought a bunch of hijab with a wholesale. And I started an online business. I created a website. And then on the Facebook page for my business, I would ask people to share their hijab experience. So this is the first time in my life I got an access to the world, different world about what people were going through. And I remember this little girl, she's from England. She messaged me one day. And she said, I went to my classroom and this boy pulled my hijab and put dirt chewing gum on my hair. And that very moment, it was a flashback for me to my high school. And I was in tears. I felt so bad for this little girl who I have never met before. And I was like, how can I help this little girl? And then I was like, okay, what if I asked women from different backgrounds from all over the world, irrespective of their faith, to wear the hijab and walk in my shoes for one day? And, you know, just to bring awareness about the hijab, I created a Facebook and a Twitter account. And so I remember launching the campaign World Hijab Day like a week or two before February 1st, 2013. Women from 67 countries heard my call. And then 10 years later, we are in over 150 countries. You know, people take part in World Hijab Day. It's been recognized by many states in the States, including New York State, since 2017. And it's been officially recognized as a national day. And I do not want any other girls to go through, you know, what I went through, or any other Muslims to go through what I went through. And it's important that as Muslims that we have dialogue with our neighbors, because change starts from our community, right? And we want to leave a place where, you know, our children can coexist in peace, right? And that starts with us.
6: Nazma Khan, founder and CEO of the World Hijab Day Organization, on what life was like for her as a Muslim after 9/11. Not far from the September 11th memorial at Ground Zero is another monument, a statue of a modern U.S. soldier on horseback. Officially, it's known as America's Response Monument. Unofficially, it's often called the Horse Soldier Statue, depicting one of the famed Special Forces operatives sent to Afghanistan within weeks of the attacks to bring the fight to Al-Qaeda and the Taliban. Mark Nutch led a 12-man Green Beret unit known famously as the Horse Soldiers. He says, as a member of the military, he knew that his life and his country would never be the same.
8: For those of us that were already in uniform, we recognize our country's been attacked and things have changed. You know, the worst terrorist attack ever on the homeland, and nearly 3,000 American and international citizens have lost their lives. Our team was deeply honored to be among the first to spearhead America's response to the 9/11 attacks. We admittedly didn't fully know the mission that we were getting into, but we couldn't have done that mission without our Afghan partners and our allies in the Northern Alliance that we would end up getting to know and sharing the combat hardships with and working alongside them to change the fate of their country, to regain their freedoms.
6: Yeah, so just weeks after 9/11, you and your team were heading into Afghanistan. What do you remember about the moment you crossed into country?
8: There was bitter cold. Once on the ground overall with that mission, I just remember it being cold. It tested you in every way, mentally, physically, emotionally, the weight of it, the isolation of it. But by working with these different partners, it gave us much more clarity into the Taliban and Al-Qaeda and what we were up against. And we'd be co-located and working throughout that with various ethnic groups that were part of the Northern Alliance.
6: Yeah, so the Northern Alliance was the adversary to the Taliban. Mark, as you fought along with the Green Berets in the Northern Alliance, how present was the shock still of 9/11, and specifically the looming presence of Osama bin Laden, who reportedly was in hiding in the Hindu Kush Mountains? Was he your ultimate goal?
8: Yes, he was part of that mission as a line of effort that we were trying to find information about him. We did encounter some of his lieutenants who were subsequently either killed or detained on the battlefield. And, you know, we were concerned, again, is there going to be another attack on the homeland? Mm. I mean, literally the piles are still smoldering. The Pentagon and Ground Zero there in 9/11, the rescue and recovery effort was still underway. So working with our CIA teammates and ours, as you're trying to gather information and any of the Al-Qaeda operatives that there was rumor of, or you would try to investigate through our partners or actually encounter them directly on the battlefield. A number of them were detained.
6: So, Mark, why were horses necessary in this age of helicopters and all-terrain vehicles? Explain that.
8: Well, in the rugged mountains of central Afghanistan, their horses were the all-terrain vehicle, the day or night off-road, wherever you need to go, mode of transportation. And it was about working with our Uzbek partners, our Tajik partners, the Hazaras that were there, their main mode of transportation, particularly for the Uzbeks, was on horseback.
6: So that sounds like there was some advantages to being on horseback. Did you ever have any uncertainty over the strategy, though, given some of the limited experience some in your unit had with horseback riding?
8: Oh, yeah. The joke, 10 out of the 12 guys on my team had quarter horse training. As a kid growing up, mom and dad had taken him to, you know, a local store and thrown quarters in the mechanical horse and rode that. Or, you know, as a kid, they had gone to a summer youth camp or something and ridden horses a little bit. So the U.S. military had not ridden horses in combat since 1942.
6: Wow.
8: So I was just relying on my own experience of working with horses and some of our own American frontier cavalry history during our own American Civil War. So some of those tactics came understood. Like I said, we're the all-terrain. We have the greater mobility. The enemy was using armored personnel carriers and tanks, and they're tied to roads and trails such as they existed. They're tied to their fuel depots. So although we're outnumbered and outgunned, we attacked the logistical tail, the fuel and ammo depots, critical for those more modern armored vehicles to move.
6: Yeah, and the contrast of those early years of the war with what came later is striking. The American war, of course, lasted nearly 20 years. The Taliban returned to power in 2021. So looking back, Mark, how different was what Afghanistan became from the mission you were beginning in October of 2001?
8: You know, in the beginning, we had that light, smaller presence with them. It very much was Afghan solution. We're there. They had the leaders we worked with. They had a sound plan. And our approach was to help advise and support them in that plan. There's so many things that have been written about it or experienced by tens of thousands of veterans that have gone back to Afghanistan. I went back a number of times and saw how things had changed and evolved. And I still firmly believe if we would have left a handful of special operators there, that I don't think the Afghanistan government would have fallen like it did and returned back to the Taliban. I still get calls occasionally of people saying, hey, when are you going to come back and help us?
6: Mark, finally, there are Americans listening today who were not even alive on September 11th.

0: of the chaos on 9/11, strangers were helping strangers through that situation, and we came together. Just a reminder that there's more that unites us than that separates us.
1: Mark Nutch led a Green Beret unit that was among the first U.S. forces deployed to Afghanistan after 9/11. 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

This is The World. I'm Marco Werman. There was a lot to take in after the terrorist attacks on 9/11. Emotions range from sadness, despair, confusion, anger, shock. It's often artists who filter it all and try to make sense of it. For some Arab and Muslim musicians, both in the U.S. and the Middle East, it was a turning point, both in content and style. The Lebanese group Oxaser released their song Freedom in 2002.

0: Lebanese hip-hop group Akhlasser was just one ensemble to respond to the events of 9/11. They wanted to present their identity and culture through music in a positive way. Joining us to talk about some of the artists who emerged in the post 9/11 landscape is Danny Hajjar. He's a music journalist and a fan of the Arabic global rap scene. He recently stopped by our studio in Boston. Hey, Danny.
1: Hey, Marco.
0: If we pull back the lens, I mean, there was so much going on at the time. There was fear among Arab Americans, but also for some, a need to proclaim an identity and come out with that. How do you understand how all that emotion seeped into the Arabic music scene?
1: I think primarily what was happening in the Arabic music scene is obviously, you know, 9/11 happens around the same time that hip-hop starts to permeate the Middle East and North Africa in a much more meaningful way. You had a lot more of these hip-hop acts coming through who were using much more explicit language, and I don't necessarily mean cursing, but just very direct in their language in terms of addressing a lot of the frustrations that Arab youth in the region were feeling. The invasion of Iraq, or if they were Arab American, a lot of them talked about the Patriot Act, for example, and what they felt like was arbitrary surveillance of Arab communities and Muslim communities, random screenings at airports, profilings, things of that nature. Rap was that vehicle to be able to respond.
0: Interesting. So the Iraqi Canadian rapper Narsi responded to some of those stereotypes. I want us to listen to a bit of the track, The Last Arabs. Narsi is joined here by Syrian American rapper

0: So, Danny, what is The Last Arabs about?
1: At this point, it had been a few years into the war in Iraq, and Narsi is really responding to how that's affected Iraq and also how it's affected his diasporic community in Canada and in the United States. You know, he has a line in the song, something along the lines of, who cares if Obama is black? I think it was coming out just as Obama had won the election. Who cares if Obama is black? Why did you bomb Iraq? And, you know, in his mind, what he's conveying there is, it doesn't matter who is in office in the United States. The policies haven't changed. The policies remain the same. They're still, you know, Iraqi families are still

0: being killed, and Arab families are still being surveilled in the United States and Canada. And so that was kind of his message along those lines.
1: Danny, you grew up in Massachusetts with Lebanese parents. As a young kid in New England, you got to see this new rap scene among Arabic and Muslim artists come to life as you were coming of age. So what was that like for you to witness that?
0: Honestly, it was incredibly exciting. I grew up a kid of the, 90s and 2000s. I was personally a big fan of Tupac and Biggie and Snoop and Eminem and some of these very popular rappers at the time. But then to hear people like Narsi or to hear people like Syrian American Omar Effendim and many others, it felt fresh to me because it was the first time I had ever heard an artist perform a genre that I love, talking about things that really directly relate to me and talking about issues that really directly related to my community.
1: Danny, how old were you when 9/11 happened?
0: I was 10 years old.
1: What do you remember about 9/11?
0: Oh my gosh. I remember going into school that morning. I was in fifth grade, so we would go in and normally our teachers would be there waiting for us. And I remember going in and none of the teachers were there. You know, we didn't have our sort of morning assembly. We hadn't even said, the Pledge of Allegiance or anything. And I remember one of the teachers, or my fifth grade teacher, coming in and crying. And I went to a Catholic school in suburban Massachusetts. And I remember at the time she said, just pray, children, just pray. And we had no idea why we were praying or what was going on. It wasn't until much later in the day when another fifth grade teacher told us point blank, she said, didn't anybody tell you two planes crashed in New York City and we were attacked? And I was like, we were attacked? What does that even mean? And I remember coming home and seeing the images and being incredibly distraught by them. And I remember at the time there was footage, I think, of Osama bin Laden speaking in Arabic. And that felt really jarring to me because I speak the language, I understand the language. And I remember just as a young child in fifth grade, thinking to myself, well, if I was on one of those planes and could I have gotten through to them because we speak the same language? I'm getting chills just talking to you about this, but that is something that I still, I thought about very, very actively. And, from there, my whole life changed.
1: So coming back to a question I asked earlier, I mean, what did Arabic music mean for you during that time? I mean, and hearing words in Arabic.
0: I mean, look, in a lot of ways, I retreated. Early on, I retreated from Arabic music. I did not want to have any part of that. I didn't want to feel like I was not part of my friend group or the people who I thought were friends, right? What changed really later was I started to slowly get back into it, but I would only listen to it privately. Or if I was in the presence of family or family friends who also were Arab or spoke Arabic, then that would be the communal way that I would engage with Arabic music. Otherwise, it was very much an individual experience.
1: I'd like to go out on one of your favorite new artists, Danny. Who are you going to select?
0: One of the artists in the last 5 years that really has seemed to take the reins and really has come up both in Arab hip hop and now has really moved to a lot of popular music is Wegs. He's an Egyptian artist. He's someone who, again, came up on hip hop and rap, has since moved to explore, more Afro pop and Afro beats while also adding an Egyptian sort of flair to his music. And I think he's someone that deserves a lot of recognition and praise.
1: All right, we'll go out with a track from Egyptian rapper Wegs. Music journalist Danny Hajjar, thank you so much for coming in.
0: Thanks for having me.

A message of love from Egyptian artist Wegs takes us to the end of the hour. A special thank you to the world Shirin Jafari for producing today's show, with support from Aaron Schachter, Kate Ellis, Tinku Ray, Adeline Sear, Jeff Keating, Jenna Gadbois, and engineers Michaela Varela and John Day. 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With more from our correspondents on YouTube, we are at The World News GBH. I'm Marco Werman. 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

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By the PRX Ambassador Council, whose members include Doty and Billy Crockett, Catherine Harris and Tom Kaiser, and Judy Piggott. 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
1: Ahwatlo, Lernitnuk Brian Mead Jr. Hello, my name is Brian Mead Jr. with the Wiat Tribe's Dagurului Cultural Center, bringing you another Tsleil-Waututh phrase to practice at home. 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Be mindful of where you are picking berries, especially when you are on the side of the road. But most of all, have fun. Meep Shagawalup. To learn more or practice this phrase yourself, visit www.wiat.us or follow the Dagurului on Facebook. Hoot. Thanks.

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1: Hotwatlo, Aditnak Brian Mead Jr. Hello, my name is Brian Mead Jr. with the Wiat Tribe's Dagu-Ru-Lui Cultural Center, bringing you another Tsleil-Waututh phrase to practice at home. Today's phrase is Lashk, which means strawberry. 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
1: This is a Caltrans Sister Juan road information bulletin for Humboldt County State Highways for the week beginning Friday, September 11th. On 36, expect up to 15-minute delays near Carlotta. Slide removal continues west to Grizzly Creek Redwood State Park. Check Caltrans Sister Juan social media for updates. Expect delays west of Maple Grove and at the Butte Creek Bridge. On 96, expect delays north of Willow Creek and north of Hoopla. On 101, expect delays near the Mendocino County line. Expect up to 15-minute delays north of Big Lagoon. Expect delays north of Warwick. On 200, expect up to 10-minute delays near Reserve Road. On 254, expect delays north of Wyatt. On 299, expect up to 10-minute delays east of Blue Lake. This work was verified at the time of this recording and is subject to change. For near real-time updates, call 1-800-GAS-ROAD or check out the app or website for a quick map. 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
2: I'm Windsor Johnston with these headlines. President Trump is in Ireland for a two-day visit where he's holding talks with the country's president and prime minister. Trump said he would love to see Northern Ireland leave the United Kingdom and unite with the Republic of Ireland. He's also attending the Irish Open at his family's golf resort in Doonbeg. A drone attack has forced Saudi Arabia to close one of its most important oil pipelines. The shutdown comes as Iranian-backed Houthi rebels expand their control near a vital Red Sea shipping route. The Federal Reserve will decide whether to raise interest rates when it meets next week. The latest report on inflation may play a role in the central bank's decision. I'm Windsor Johnston, NPR News in Washington.

0: This is Weekend Edition from NPR News. I'm Scott Simon.
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0: From NPR News in Washington, D.C., this is Weekend Edition. I'm Scott Simon. This hour, President Trump in Ireland, Ryan Elvin on the Week in Politics, then remembering how people from many nations lost loved ones in the 9/11 attacks, and Emily St. John.

0: asteroid impact happens.
1: The group that gave rise to modern birds. A big question is what allowed them to make it through the ensuing drop in global temperature. Perhaps, O'Connor speculates, they were better insulated because she noticed that some of the fossilized body feathers inside the coprolite from the ancient bird that ultimately died out appeared to lack the insulation of their modern counterparts.
0: I'm not saying this is the reason. I'm saying it's a contributing factor to the extinction.
1: The research is published in the journal Current Biology. Julia Clark is an evolutionary biologist at UT Austin who wasn't involved in the study.
2: I think it's a stretch to explain the survivorship of some and the extinction of others from that evidence.
1: Still, she's taken by the snapshot of a food web apparently captured inside a piece of poo.
2: A dinosaur ate an aquatic bird that ate a fish. Almost like they've discovered a Cretaceous turducken.
1: What Jingmei O'Connor says they've discovered is a new way of accessing crucial specimens, coprolites.
0: We now have this whole potential to find fossilized, not just feathers, but fur and other soft tissue structures.
1: She says it's worthwhile work. Understanding past extinctions tells us about the current extinction crisis and who may survive and who may not. Ari Daniel, NPR News.
3: 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I'm Scott Simon.
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3: From NPR News in Washington, D.C., this is Weekend Edition. I'm Scott Simon. This hour, Houthi militia sees a major port on the Red Sea, and Saudi Arabia shuts down a crucial pipeline. What that means for us this hour. And later, debris from 9/11 damaged the pipe organ at Trinity Church in Lower Manhattan. Father Michael Byrd says it was a huge loss.
11: And for us was a call to, in the midst of all of that destruction, be a force of love.
3: And now an organ peals in Trinity again, then Kate Atkinson's new novel set in post-war London. First, we have our newscast. Today is Saturday, September 12, 2026.
12: Live from NPR News in Washington, I'm Janine Herbst. President Trump says he'd love it if Northern Ireland, now a part of the UK, reunites with its southern neighbor. He made the comment at the start of a two-day visit to Ireland. This morning he met with the Irish Taoiseach, or Prime Minister, in Dublin. NPR's Franco Ordonez reports Trump's had tensions with

0: This is Weekend Edition from NPR News. I'm Scott Simon.
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3: Wow.
4: It's enormous.
5: It's gigantic.
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6: I think it's cray-cray.
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9: WNYC.
2: See?
9: Yeah.
11: Okay, so we're going to begin with producer Matt Kilty.
12: Okay, Latif, let me take you to the land of the midnight sun.
11: Whoa, is that Japan?
12: No.
11: No, rising sun is Japan. Oh, the midnight sun's probably got to be Antarctica or something. Alaska?
12: Alaska.
13: Whoa, do you see the mountains all the way out there?
14: Those are snowy.
12: That's beautiful. Specifically,
13: Jagan Mountains kind of everywhere.
12: Palmer, Alaska, which is like an hour north of Anchorage.
11: Never heard of it.
12: Yeah, it's a little town where they host, every summer, the Alaska State Fair.
14: Got a wallet.
15: I have a phone.
12: Okay. Which is where I went last August.
11: Fun.
12: With...
14: You know, I've never seen a corn dog that I don't like.
12: My childhood best friend, Mike Gladney.
14: So I'm pretty excited.
12: And Mike and I were from Minnesota, which has a really big state fair. Alaska's...
15: It's like a small county fair.
12: It's a little bit smaller, but...
13: Cheese curds!
12: Does have a lot of good food.
14: Oh, right there!
12: A lot of classics, but also...
13: Ooh, Alaska crab cakes!
12: A lot of great seafood.
13: Mm.
12: Salmon quesadilla. And then, of course, games, rides. But... Latif...
11: Yeah.
12: This little fair does have something very, very, very big. Which is the annual Great Pumpkin Weigh-Off.
11: Ooh, so this is like competition, like a state fair competition?
12: That's right. A competition to see who can grow the biggest, heaviest pumpkin in the state, but also maybe in the world.
11: Okay.
12: Because in Alaska...
16: You grow the best pumpkins in Alaska.
17: Who grow the biggest pumpkins around?
12: Yeah, I know. Why is that?
17: I think they put milk in them.
12: And they just water them with milk the whole time?
17: That's what I heard.

0: can project forward and imagine.
1: Right, right, right.
0: And I do think that
1: the last planet we were on. Yeah.
0: And as fewer people have fewer kids, those fewer kids are going to have fewer kids. And this is just mathematically, it seems tricky to get out of that spiral. However, we totally don't quite know. And I think that's very fair. What is very much agreed upon is that the population of the world is going to start declining. And that is a totally new thing for humanity. And that is set to happen pretty soon.
2: Yeah. Yeah. It's pretty soon. I hope to live to see it.
0: It's just interesting to imagine being on the planet and sort of looking around and being like, this is the most people there might ever be alive at one time.
2: At that moment. Yeah. It's big. It's like, yes, it's like going to the moon or, you know, our first nuclear bomb. I mean, it's a big moment in human history when, we turn that around. And for the first time, the global population is declining. You know, the feeling like you might never come back from it. Like you've changed direction.
0: Yeah, it's a shift from growth to something else. Something new.
2: Right, exactly.
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1: 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And congrats to Sereni for making a fabulous debut. Thanks to all of you for listening. I'm Peter Sagal. We will see you next week. 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
7: Graham grew up in a working-class town north of England. And when he was 11 or 12, his family moved into one of the first houses in a new development that was being built. And it was kind of hitting the jackpot for him at that age. Because all around, everywhere, were homes under construction. Which, I remember this from construction sites in our neighborhood when I was a kid. It was so incredibly fun.
8: This became my new playground.
7: This is Graham.
8: So I would, climb on the scaffolding, do a bit of kind of amateur gymnastics, but also build stuff. And the big thing amongst us kids was lighting fires. And, there was tar paper was one thing that burnt very nicely.
7: There's actually all kinds of trouble to get into. Bricks and boards to play with and wet concrete to write in. They'd find food the workers left and cigarettes, which they would smoke. Once they found a porn magazine. And one day Graham was there alone, and he had this great idea. He put together a little makeshift seesaw, or as he calls it, a teeter-totter, with a plank of wood balanced on a brick at the center. He put another brick on one end of the plank. And his idea was to drop something really heavy, really, really heavy, onto the other end of the plank from a great height to find out just how far he could send that brick catapulting into space. So to accomplish this, he set up his teeter-totter by some scaffolding.
8: So I climbed up on the scaffolding and I carried up this kind of massive piece of curbing stone. I'm guessing around 25 pounds.
7: So you are how high up?
8: Probably at the sort of second floor window level. 15 feet, 12 feet?
7: He carefully tries to line up the stone directly above the near end of the seesaw, below down on the ground. And then he dropped the stone.
8: It landed perfectly. I really had lined this up pretty well. And the brick launched. And the following few moments are probably the most vivid memory I have of my childhood. I was obviously watching to see what the brick would do, because that was the experiment, really, to sort of follow that in its journey.
7: But the brick, it didn't move at all like he thought. He thought it was going to arc into the air like a rocket. Instead, it just seemed to be getting bigger and bigger.
8: I now have an image in my head of this brick just getting larger and larger as it headed right towards my face. I even remember very vividly that the brick had, the construction of the brick had three circular holes in it, and I can still picture them now as they headed towards me.
7: In a kind of slow motion way?
8: Yes, very much so. I feel like that memory is minutes when obviously it was just not even a second. So I believe instinctively jerked my head back as this brick came directly towards my face. And I have a very clear memory of the kind of sound and the wind, and even

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4: This is American Life. Today's show is a rerun. Act One. So we begin today with a woman whose sister has died, and she has questions. The woman's name is Nadia Bowers, and she wrote this to somebody who she thinks might be of help. Here's Nadia.
5: Dear dealer, hey man, what's up? I'm saying man because that's my guess as to what you are. All the people blowing up my sister's phone, offering and seeking drugs, were men. Brian, Jerry, Eric, and my personal favorite, baby Jesus. I can make a graph charting the meeting of particular men with misfortune for my sister. It's a safe bet you're just another data point, one among many, part of a pattern, but distinguished because you're the last data point. You're the one who killed her. And dealer, it just seemed like the right title for you since I don't know your name. We can be informal here, right? You don't have to call me Miss or Mrs. Definitely don't call me Ma'am. My sister called me Nod. My sister Sasha, who I believe you knew. What did you call her? I hope you didn't call her Saj, because that's what a lot of people who loved her called her, and I find it hard to believe that you loved her. Did you know her well enough to care for her, or did you hardly know her? When we were little, we sometimes called one another after the food we gave our cats. She was tender victual, and I was chef's blend. Did you even call her by her name, or was it Lady? Or maybe you had a nickname for her, like Purple, the color of her car, the one she was found in. Keeping with our informal tone, I won't call you Mister, I'll just call you my man, because that is what you are. You are mine, man. The one I want to talk to. The one I am seeking. The only one who knows some very important things about how my sister died. You are quite possibly the last person who saw her alive, and I'm a little jealous. As for me, you don't have to call me by my name. You can just call me the sister.

0: You know those helpful newspaper articles on what to cook tonight or this week? Or the ones about how to tackle a family issue? Well, on this Selected Shorts, one story offers a year's worth of pasta and a little self-reflection, and the other provides a generous helping of love served many ways. Join me, Meg Wolitzer, along with actors Hope Davis and Michael Imperioli. And at the end of the show, I visit with the members of a lively mother-daughter book club to talk about an Amy Bloom story. You're listening to Selected Shorts, where our greatest actors transport us through the magic of fiction, one short story at a time. We're calling this episode A Full Plate. And yes, we know that conjures up that person online in the dining room on the cruise ship who just can't get enough of the crab leg buffet, or the well-meaning cook in the family who doesn't believe you when you say no thank you to a third helping. But a full plate also means abundance, and that's how we're thinking about it on this show. When is a meal not just a meal? When, in the hands of good writers, it's also an emotional catalyst, a Hitchcockian MacGuffin that leads into the real story, and, as Marcel Proust has taught us with his famous Madeleine, a gateway to the past. If you're going to fill your plate to overflowing, whether in art or in life, what matters as much as quantity is, of course, quality. Those details, all 17 or 850 or 1 million of them, have to count. Otherwise, the person you're serving them to is just going to push the plate away. On today's show, you'll hear two favorite stories from our archives that demonstrate how much and how differently we can heap our plates. In one, a man navigates an existential crisis with help from his pasta pot. In the other, a complex family relationship defies convention and asks for a serving of emotional generosity. And later in the show, a lively mother-daughter book club takes a big slice of short fiction, and I get to be there. Our first story is by Haruki Murakami. Murakami is the protean author of novels including 1Q84 and The City and Its Uncertain Walls. We got to know him through his short story collections, including First Person Singular, and have featured a lot of his work, which often pushes reality to its limits and seems to bring out the best in our readers. The Year of Spaghetti is deceptively plain. Our narrator shares his nightly pasta rituals, but after a few mouthfuls, you know you're in emotionally complex territory, moving from spaghetti alla parmigiana, spaghetti alla napoletana, spaghetti alla carbonara, to relationships that aren't as easy to prepare or repair. Reader Michael Imperioli is a Sopranos alum whose other credits include The White Lotus and, most recently, An Enemy of the People on Broadway.
1: The Year of Spaghetti. 1971 was the Year of Spaghetti. In 1971, I cooked spaghetti to live and lived to cook spaghetti. Steam rising from the aluminum pot was my pride and joy. Tomato sauce bubbling up in the saucepan, my one great hope in life. I'd gone to a cooking specialty store and bought a kitchen timer and a huge aluminum cooking pot big enough to bathe a German shepherd in. Then went round all the supermarkets that cater to foreigners, gathering an assortment of odd-sounding spices. I picked up a pasta cookbook at the bookstore and bought tomatoes by the dozen. I purchased every brand of spaghetti I could lay my hands on, simmered every kind of sauce known to man. Fine particles of garlic and onion and olive oil swirled in the air, forming a harmonious cloud that penetrated every corner of my tiny apartment, permeating the floor and ceiling and walls, my clothes, my books, my records, my tennis racket, my bundles of old letters. It was a fragrance one might have smelled on an ancient Roman aqueduct. This is a story from the Year of Spaghetti, 1971 AD. As a rule, I cooked spaghetti and ate it alone. I was convinced that spaghetti was a dish best enjoyed alone. I can't really explain why I felt that way, but there it is. I always drank tea with my spaghetti and ate a simple lettuce and cucumber salad. I'd make sure I had plenty of both. I laid everything out neatly on the table and enjoyed a leisurely meal.

glancing at the paper as I ate. From Sunday to Saturday, one spaghetti day followed another, and each new Sunday started a brand new spaghetti week. Every time I sat down to a plate of spaghetti, especially on a rainy afternoon, I had the distinct feeling that somebody was about to knock on my door. The person who I imagined was about to visit me was different each time. Sometimes it was a stranger, sometimes someone I knew. Once it was a girl with slim legs whom I dated in high school, and once it was myself from a few years back, come to pay a visit. Another time, it was none other than William Holden with Jennifer Jones on his arm. William Holden. Not one of these people, though, actually ventured into my apartment. They just hovered just outside the door without knocking, like fragments of memory, and then slipped away. Spring, summer, and fall, I cooked away as if cooking spaghetti were an act of revenge. Like a lonely, jilted girl throwing old love letters into the fireplace, I tossed one handful of spaghetti after another into that pot. I'd gather up the trampled-down shadows of time, knead them into the shape of a German shepherd, and toss them into the roiling water, sprinkle them with salt, and then I'd hover over the pot, oversized chopsticks in hand, until the timer dinged its plaintive tone. Spaghetti strands are a crafty bunch, and I couldn't let them out of my sight. If I were to turn my back, they might well slip over the edge of the pot and vanish into the night, like the tropical jungle waits to swallow up colorful butterflies into the eternity of time. The night lay in silence, hoping to waylay the prodigal strands. Spaghetti alla parmigiana, spaghetti alla napolitana, spaghetti al cartoccio, spaghetti agli olio, spaghetti alla carbonara, spaghetti della pinna. And then there were the pitiful, nameless leftover spaghetti carelessly tossed into the fridge. Born in heat, the strands of spaghetti washed down the river of 1971 and vanished. And I mourn them all the spaghetti of the year 1971. When the phone rang at 3:20, I was sprawled out on the tatami staring at the ceiling. A pool of winter sunlight had formed in the place where I lay. Like a dead fly, I lay there, vacant in a December 1971 spotlight. At first, I didn't recognize it as the phone ringing. It was more like an unfamiliar memory that had hesitantly slipped in between the layers of air. Finally, though, it began to take shape, and in the end, a ringing phone was unmistakably what it was. It was 100% a phone ring in 100% real air. Still sprawled out, I reached over. I picked up the receiver. On the other end was a girl so indistinct that by 4:30, she might very well have disappeared altogether. She was the ex-girlfriend of a friend of mine. Something had brought them together, this guy and this indistinct girl, and something had led them to break up. I had, I admit, reluctantly played a role in getting them together in the first place. "Sorry to bother you," she said, "but do you know where he is now?" I looked at the phone, running my eyes along the length of the cord. The cord was, sure enough, attached to the phone. I managed a vague reply. There was something ominous in the girl's voice, and whatever trouble was brewing, I knew I didn't want to get involved. "Nobody will tell me where he is," she said in a chilly tone. "Everybody's pretending they don't know, but there's something important I have to tell him, so please tell me where he is. I promise I won't drag you into this. Where is he?" "I honestly don't know," I told her. "I haven't seen him in a long time." My voice didn't sound like my own. I was telling the truth about not having seen him for a long time, but not about the other part. I did know his address and phone number. Whenever I tell a lie, something weird happens to my voice. No comment from her. The phone was like a pillar of ice. Then all the objects around me turned into pillars of ice, as if I were in a J.G. Ballard science fiction story. "I really don't know," I repeated. "He went away a long time ago without saying a word." The girl laughed. "Give me a break. He's not that clever. We're talking about a guy who has to raise a noise no matter what he does." She was right. The guy really was a bit of a dim bulb. But I wasn't about to tell her where he was.
Do that, and next I'd have him on the phone giving me an earful. I was through with getting caught up in other people's messes. I'd already dug a hole in the backyard and buried everything that needed to be buried in it. Nobody could ever dig it up again. I'm sorry, I said. You don't like me, do you? She suddenly said. I had no idea what to say. I didn't particularly dislike her. I had no real impression of her at all. And it's hard to have a bad impression of somebody you have no impression of. I'm sorry, I said again, but I'm cooking spaghetti right now. What? I said I'm cooking spaghetti. I lied. I had no idea why I said that, but that lie was already a part of me, so much so that, at that moment at least, it didn't feel like a lie at all. I went ahead and filled an imaginary pot with water. I lit an imaginary stove with an imaginary match. So, she asked. I sprinkled imaginary salt into the boiling water and gently lowered a handful of imaginary spaghetti into the imaginary pot, setting the imaginary kitchen timer for 12 minutes. So, I can't talk. The spaghetti will be ruined. She didn't say anything. I'm really sorry, but cooking spaghetti is a delicate operation. Girl was silent. The phone in my hand began to freeze again. So, could you call me back? I added hurriedly. Because you're in the middle of making spaghetti? She asked. Yeah. Are you making it for someone, or are you going to eat it alone? I'll eat it by myself, I said. She held her breath for a long time, then slowly breathed out. There's no way you could know this, but I'm really in trouble. I don't know what to do. I'm sorry, I can't help you, I said. There's some money involved, too. I see. He owes me money, she said. I lent him some money. I shouldn't have, but I had to. I was quiet for a minute, my thoughts drifting towards spaghetti. I'm sorry, I said, but I've got the spaghetti going, so... She gave a listless laugh. Goodbye, she said. Say hi to your spaghetti for me. I hope it turns out okay. Bye, I said. When I hung up the phone, the circle of light on the floor had shifted an inch or two. I lay down again in that pool of light and resumed staring at the ceiling. Thinking about spaghetti that boils eternally but is never done is a sad, sad thing. Now I regret a little that I didn't tell the girl anything. Perhaps I should have. I mean, her ex-boyfriend wasn't much to start with. An empty shell of a guy with artistic pretensions. A great talker whom nobody trusted. She sounded as if she really were strapped for money, and no matter what the situation, you've got to pay back what you borrow. Sometimes I wonder what happened to the girl. The thought usually pops into my mind when I'm facing a steaming hot plate of spaghetti. After she hung up, did she disappear forever? Sucked into the 4:30 p.m. shadows? Was I partly to blame? I want you to understand my position, though. At the time, I didn't want to get involved with anyone. That's why I kept on cooking spaghetti all by myself in that huge pot big enough to hold a German Shepherd. Durum semolina, golden wheat wafting in Italian fields. Can you imagine how astonished the Italians would be if they knew that what they were exporting in 1971 was really loneliness?

0: That was Michael Imperioli's reading of The Year of Spaghetti by Haruki Murakami. I'm Meg Wolitzer. Murakami excels at finding the hidden meanings in ordinary events. And what can be more ordinary than a man cooking his supper? But through all those layers of pasta, there's a layer of something else. Loneliness, wariness, self-imposed emotional exile. Suggesting that, despite what he says, the narrator's various recipes would be even more delicious if shared. At least they were shared with us. If I were to teach a creative writing workshop and give them the prompt, write about a full plate, I'd get a lot of different responses. Some people would take it literally and would write about glistening mounds of mashed potatoes and turkey and stuffing. Others would write about an emotional bounty, maybe someone who loves two people and can't choose between them or doesn't even want to choose. But somewhere off to the side, maybe barely expressed in most full plate scenarios, is the implicit idea of the full plate's opposite, by which I mean how it might feel to not get enough of what you're hungry for. When we return, memories of blueberry pancakes, sangria, and fast dancing. I'm Meg Wolitzer. 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
0: 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I'm Meg Wolitzer. 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Our second story is another Selected Shorts favorite, Amy Bloom's Love is Not a Pie. We're sticking with our full plate idea here, but in this case, the tale is brimful of vivid and sensual memories, complicated characters, and life-affirming revelations about love. It's not surprising to find love at the center of a Bloom story. It's a theme that has dominated her many published works, including the collections A Blind Man Can See How Much I Love You and her recent memoir, In Love. If you're not familiar with Bloom's delicious writing, you are in for a treat. Hope Davis, the performer here, has appeared in films including About Schmidt and American Splendor. On television, she most recently had a featured role in Succession.

0: In the middle of the eulogy at my mother's boring and heartbreaking funeral, I began to think about calling off the wedding. August 21st did not seem like a good date. John Westcott did not seem like a good person to marry, and I couldn't see myself in the long white silk gown Mrs. Westcott had offered me. We had gotten engaged at Christmas while my mother was starting to die. She died in May, earlier than we had expected. When the minister said she was a rare spirit full of the kind of bravery and joy which inspires others, I stared at the pale blue ceiling and thought, my mother would not have wanted me to spend my life with this man. He had asked me if I wanted him to come to the funeral from Boston, and I said no, and so he didn't, respecting my autonomy and so forth. I think he should have known I was just being considerate. After the funeral, we took the little box of ashes back to the house and entertained everyone who came to pay their respects. My sister, my father, and I worked the room. And everyone who came in, my father embraced. It didn't matter whether they started to pat him on the back or shake his hand. He pulled them to him and hugged them so hard I saw people's feet lift right off the floor. My father was in the middle of squeezing Mrs. Ellis, our cleaning lady, when he saw Mr. De Cuervo come in, still carrying his suitcase. He about dropped Mrs. Ellis and went charging over to Mr. De Cuervo, wrapped his arms around him, and the two of them moaned and rocked together in a passionate, musicless waltz. My sister and I sat down on the couch, pressed against each other, watching our father cry all over his friend, our mother's lover. When I was 11 and Lizzie was 8, her last naked summer, Mr. De Cuervo and his daughter, Gisella, who was just about to turn 8, spent part of the summer with us at the cabin in Maine. The cabin was from the Spencer side, my father's side of the family, and he and my Uncle Steve were co-owners. We went there every July. Colder water, better weather. And they came in August. My father felt about his brother the way we felt about our cousins, so we could only overlap for lunch on the last day of our stay. That July, the De Cuervos came, but without Mrs. De Cuervo, who had to go visit a sick someone in Argentina where they were from. That was okay with us. Mrs. De Cuervo was a professional mother, a type that made my sister and me very uncomfortable. She told us to wash the berries before we ate them, to rest after lunch, to put on more suntan lotion to make our beds. She was a nice lady. She was just in our way. My mother had very few basic summer rules. Don't eat food with mold or insects on it. Don't swim alone. And don't think about waking your mother before 8 a.m. unless you are fatally injured or ill. That was about it. But Mrs. De Cuervo was always amending and adding to the list, one apologetic eye on our mother, who was pleasant and friendly as usual and did things the way she always did. She made it pretty clear that if we were cowed by the likes of Mrs. De Cuervo, we were on our own. They got divorced when Gisella was a sophomore at Mount Holyoke. Mr. De Cuervo and Gisella fit into our routine as though they'd been coming to the cabin for years instead of just last summer. We had the kind of summer cabin routine that stays with you forever as a model of leisure, of life being enjoyed. We'd get up early, listening to the birds screaming and trilling, and make ourselves some breakfast, cereal or toast if our parents were up, cake or cold spaghetti or marshmallows if they were still asleep. My mother got up first, usually. She'd make a cup of coffee and brush and braid our hair and set us loose. If we were going exploring, she'd put 3 sandwiches and 3 pieces of fruit in a bag with an army blanket. Otherwise, she'd just wave to us as we headed down to the lake. We'd come back at lunchtime and eat whatever was around and then go out to the lake or the forest or down the road to see if the townie kids were in the mood to play with us. I don't know what the grown-ups did all day. Sometimes they'd come out to swim for a while, and sometimes we'd find my mother in the shed she used for a studio. But when we came back at 5 or 6, they all seemed happy and relaxed, drinking gin and tonics on the porch, watching us run toward the house. It was the most beautiful time. At night, after dinner, the fathers would wash up, and my mother would sit on the porch smoking a cigarette, listening to Aretha Franklin or Billie Holiday or Sam Cooke. And after a while, she'd stub out her cigarette, and the four of us would dance. We'd twist and Lindy and jitterbug and stomp, all of us copying my mother. And pretty soon, the daddies would drift in with their dish towels and their beers, and they'd lean in the doorway and watch. My mother would turn first to my father, always to him first. "Gaucho, you dance with her before I have a coronary," said my father. Mr. De Cuervo's real name was Bolivar, which we didn't know until Lizzie told me after the funeral. We always called him Mr. De Cuervo because we felt embarrassed to call him by a nickname. So Mr. De Cuervo would shrug gracefully and toss the two dish towels back to my father. And then he'd bop toward my mother, his face still turned toward my father. "We'll go running tomorrow, Dan. Get you back in shape so you can dance all night." "What do you mean back? I've been exactly the same svelte shape for 20 years. Why fix it if it ain't broke?" And they all laughed. And Mr. De Cuervo and my mother rolled their eyes at each other. And my mother walked over and kissed my father, where the sweat was beating up at his temples. Then she took Mr. De Cuervo's hand, and they walked to the center of the living room. When she and my father danced, my sister and I giggled and interfered and treated it like a family badminton game in which they were the core players, but we were welcome participants. When she danced with Mr. De Cuervo, we'd sit on the porch swing or lean on the windowsill and watch, not even looking at each other. They only danced the fast dances, and they danced as though they'd been waiting all their lives for each song. My mother's movements got deeper and smoother, and Mr. De Cuervo suddenly came alive as though a spotlight had hit him. My father danced the way he was, warm, noisy, teasing, a little overpowering. But Mr. De Cuervo, who was usually quiet and thoughtful and serious, became a different man when he danced with my mother. His dancing was light and happy and soulful, edging up on my mother, turning her, matching her every step. They would smile at us, at all of us, in turn, and then face each other, too transported to smile. "Dance with Daddy some more," my sister said, speaking for all three of us. They had left us too far behind. My mother blew Lizzie a kiss. "Okay, sweetheart." She turned to both men, laughing, and said, "That message was certainly loud and clear. Let's take a little break, Gouch, and get these monkeys to bed. It's getting late, girls." And the three of them shepherded the three of us through the bedtime rituals, moving us in and out of the kitchen for milk, the bathroom for teeth, toilet, and calamine lotion, and finally to our big bedroom. We slept in our underwear and T-shirts, which impressed Gisella. "No pajamas?" she said the first night. "Not necessary," I said smugly. We would lie there after they kissed us, listening to our parents talk and crack peanuts and snap cards. They played gin and poker while they listened to Dinah Washington and Odetta. One night I woke up around midnight and crossed the living room to get some water in the kitchen and to see if there was any strawberry shortcake left. I saw my mother and Mr. De Cuervo hugging, and I remember being surprised and puzzled. I had seen movies. If you hugged someone like you'd never let them go, surely you're supposed to be kissing, too. It wasn't a mommy-daddy hug, partly because their hugs were defined by the fact that my father was 8 inches taller and 100 pounds heavier than my mother. These two looked all wrong to me. Embraces were a big pink and orange man enveloping a small, lean, black and white woman who gazed up at him. My mother and Mr. De Cuervo looked like sister and brother, standing cheek to cheek with their broad shoulders and long, tanned, bare legs. My mother's hands were under Mr. De Cuervo's T-shirt. She must have felt my eyes on her because she opened hers slowly. Oh, honey, you startled us. Mr. De Cuervo and I were just saying goodnight. Do you want me to tuck you in after you go to the bathroom? Not quite a bribe. Certainly a reminder that I was more important to her than he was. They had moved apart so quickly and smoothly, I couldn't even remember how they looked together. I nodded to my mother. What I had seen was already being transformed into a standard goodnight embrace, the kind my mother gave to all of her close friends. When I came back from the bathroom, Mr. De Cuervo had disappeared, and my mother was waiting, looking out at the moon. She walked me to the bedroom and kissed me, first on my forehead and then on my lips. Sleep well, pumpkin pie. See you in the morning. Will you make blueberry pancakes tomorrow? It seems like a good time to ask. We'll see. Go to sleep. Please, Mommy? Okay, we'll have a blueberry morning. Go to sleep now. Good night, nurse. And she watched me for a moment from the doorway, and then she was gone. My father got up at 5 to go fishing with some men on the other side of the lake. Every Saturday in July, he'd go off with a big red bandana tied over his bald spot, his Mets t-shirt and his tackle box, and he'd fish until around 3. Mr. De Cuervo said that he'd clean them and cook them and eat them, but that he wouldn't spend a day with a bunch of guys in baseball caps and white socks to catch them. I woke up smelling coffee and butter. Gisella and Lizzie were already out of bed, and I was aggrieved. I was the one who had asked for the pancakes, and they were probably all eaten by now. Mr. De Cuervo and Lizzie were sitting at the table, finishing their pancakes. My mother and Gisella were sitting on the blue couch in the living room while my mother brushed Gisella's hair. She was brushing it more gently than she brushed mine, not slapping her on the shoulder to make her sit still. Gisella didn't wiggle. She didn't scream when my mother hit a knot. I was getting ready to be mad when my mother winked at me over Gisella's head and said, "There's a stack of pancakes for you on the top of the stove, Bunny. Gouch, would you please lift them for Ellen? The plate's probably hot." Mr. De Cuervo handed me my pancakes, which were huge brown wheels studded with smashed blue purpley berries. He put my fork and knife on top of a folded paper towel and patted my cheek. His hand smelled like coffee and cinnamon. He knew what I liked, and he pushed the butter and the honey and the syrup toward me.
1: "Juice?"
0: he said. I nodded, trying to watch him when he wasn't looking. He didn't seem like the man I thought I saw in the moonlight giving my mother a funny hug.
1: "Great pancakes, Lila," he said.
0: "Great, Mom." I didn't want to be outclassed by the De Cuervos' habitual good manners. Gisella remembered her please and thank you for every little thing. My mother smiled and put a barrette in Gisella's hair. It was starting to get warm, so I swallowed my pancakes and kicked Lizzie to get her attention. "Let's go," I said.
1: "Wash your face, then go," my mother said.
0: I stuck my face under the kitchen tap, and my mother and Mr. De Cuervo laughed. Triumphantly, I led the two little girls out of the house, snatching our towels off the line as we ran down to the water, suddenly filled with longing for the lake.
2: "Last one in's a fart," I screamed, cannonballing off the end of the dock.
0: I hit the cold blue water, shattering its surface. Lizzie and Gisella jumped in beside me, and we played water games until my father drove up in the pickup with a bucket of fish. He waved to us and told us we'd be eating fish for the next 2 days, and we groaned and held our noses as he went into the cabin laughing. There was a string of sunny days like that one. Swimming, fishing with Daddy off the dock, eating peanut butter and jelly sandwiches in the rowboat, drinking orange crush on the porch swing. And then it rained for a week. We woke up the first rainy morning listening to it tap and dance on the roof. My mother stuck her head into our bedroom. "It's monsoon weather, honeys. How about cocoa and cinnamon toast?" We pulled on our overalls and sweaters and went into the kitchen where my mother had already laid out our mugs and plates. She was engaged in her rainy day ritual, making sangria. First, she poured the orange juice out of a big white plastic pitcher into 3 empty peanut butter jars. Then she started chopping up all of the oranges, lemons, limes we had in the house. She let me pour the brandy over the fruit. Gisella threw in the sugar, and Lizzie came up long enough for air to pour in the big red bottle of wine over everything.
1: I cannot imagine drinking anything else on rainy days. My mother went out onto the porch for her morning cigarette, and when my father came down, he joined her while we played Go Fish. I could see them snuggling on the wicker settee. A few minutes later, Mr. De Cuervo came down, looked out to the porch, picked up an old magazine, and started reading. We decided to go play Monopoly in our room since the grown-ups didn't want to entertain us. After 2 hours in which I rotted in jail and Lizzie forgot to charge rent, little Gisella beat us, and the three of us went back to the kitchen for a snack. Rainy days were basically a series of snacks, more or less elaborate, punctuated by board games, card games, and whining. We drank soda and juice all day, ate cheese, bananas, cookies, bologna, graham crackers, Jiffy popcorn, hard-boiled eggs. The grown-ups ate cheese and crackers and drank sangria. My mother brushed our hair, and then she made spaghetti sauce while my father made a salad and Mr. De Cuervo made a strawberry tart, piling the berries into a huge, red, shiny pyramid in the center of the pastry. We were in heaven. The grown-ups were laughing a lot, sipping their rosy drinks, tossing vegetables back and forth. After dinner, my mother took us into the living room to dance, and then the power went off. Said my father in the kitchen.
3: Double,
1: said Mr. De Cuervo, when we heard them stumbling around in the dark, laughing and cursing until they came in with two flashlights. The cavalry is here, ladies, said Daddy, bowing to us all, twirling his flashlight. American and Argentine divisions, señora y señoritas. I had never heard Mr. De Cuervo speak Spanish before, not even that little bit. Well, then, I know I'm safe from the bad guys anyway. On the other hand, my mother laughed, and the daddies put their arms around each other, and they laughed, too. On the other hand, what? What, Mommy? I tugged at her the way I did when I was afraid of losing her in a big department store. Nothing, honey. Mommy was just being silly. Let's get ready for bed, munchkins. Then you can all talk for a while. We are shut down for the night, I'm sure. The daddies accompanied us to the bathroom and whispered that we could skip over everything except peeing, since there was no electricity. The two of them kissed us goodnight, my father's mustache tickling, Mr. De Cuervo's sliding over my cheek. My mother came into the room a moment later, and her face was smooth and warm as a velvet cushion. We didn't stay awake for long. It was still dark when I woke up, but the rain had stopped and the power had returned and the light was burning in our hallway. It made me feel very grown up and responsible, getting out of bed and going around the house, turning out the lights that no one else knew were on. I was conserving electricity. I went into the bathroom and was squeezed by stomach cramps, probably from all the burnt popcorn kernels I had eaten. I sat on the toilet for a long time, watching the brown spider crawl along the wall. I'd knock him down and then watch him climb back up again toward the towels. My cramps were better, but not gone, so I decided to wake up my mother. My father would have been more sympathetic, but he was the heavier sleeper, and by the time he understood what I was telling him, my mother would have her bathrobe on and be massaging my stomach kindly, though without the excited concern I felt was my due as the victim of illness. I walked down to my parents' room, turning the hall light on. I pushed open the creaky door, and I saw my mother spooned up against my father's back, as she always was, and Mr. De Cuervo spooned up against her, his arm under the covers, his other hand resting on the top of her head. I stood and looked and then backed out of the bedroom. They hadn't moved, the three of them breathing deeply in unison. What was that, I thought? What did I see? I wanted to go back and take another look to see it again, to make it disappear, to watch them carefully until I understood. My cramps were gone. I went back to my own bed, staring at Lizzie and Gisella, who looked in their sleep like little girl versions of the two men I had just seen. Just sleeping, I thought. The grown-ups were just sleeping. Maybe Mr. De Cuervo's bed had collapsed like ours did 2 summers ago. Or maybe it had gotten wet in the storm. I thought I would never be able to fall asleep, but the next thing I remember is waking up to more rain and Lizzie and Gisella begging my mother to take us to the movies in town. We went to see The Sound of Music, which had been playing at the Bijou for about 10 years. I don't remember much else about the summer, all of the images run together. We went on swimming and fishing and taking the rowboat out for little adventures, and when the De Cuervos left, I hugged Gisella, but I wasn't going to hug him until he whispered into my ear, "Next year we'll bring the motorboat and I'll teach you to water ski." And then I hugged him very hard, and my mother put her hand on my head lightly, giving benediction. We saw a little less of them after that. They came, Gisella and Mr. De Cuervo, to my high school graduation, to my mother's opening in Boston, to my father's 50th birthday party, and then to Lizzie's graduation. When my mother went down to New York, she'd have dinner with the three of them, she said, but sometimes her plans would change and they'd have to substitute lunch for dinner. Gisella couldn't come to the funeral. She was in Argentina for the year working with the architectural firm that Mr. De Cuervo's father had started. After all the mourners had left, Mr. De Cuervo gave us a sympathy note from Gisella with a beautiful pen and ink drawing of our mother inside it. The two men went into the living room and took out a bottle of scotch and 2 glasses. It was like we weren't there. They put on Billie Holiday singing Embraceable You, and they got down to serious drinking and grieving. Lizzie and I went into the kitchen and decided to eat everything sweet that people had brought over. Brownies, strudel, pfeffernuss, sweet potato pie, Mrs. Ellis's chocolate cake with chocolate mousse in the middle. We laid out 2 plates and 2 mugs of milk and got to it. Lizzie said, "You know, when I was home in April, he called every day." She jerked her head toward the living room. I couldn't tell if she approved or disapproved, and I didn't know what I thought about it either. She called him Bolivar. What? She always called him Gaucho, and so we didn't call him anything. I know, but she called him Bolivar. I heard her talking to him every day, Elle. She called him Bolivar. Tears were streaming down Lizzie's face, and I wish my mother was there to pat her soft, fuzzy hair and to keep her from choking on her tears. I held her hand across the table, still holding my fork in the other hand. I could feel my mother looking at me, smiling and narrowing her eyes a little the way she did when I was balking. I dropped the fork onto my plate and went over and hugged Lizzie, who leaned into me as though her spine had collapsed. "I asked her about it after the 3rd call, she said into my shoulder. "What'd she say?" I straightened Lizzie up so I could hear her. "She said, of course he calls at noon. He knows that's when I'm feeling strongest." And I told her that's not what I meant, that I hadn't known they were so close.
3: "You said that?"
1: "Yeah." And she said, "Honey, nobody loves me more than Bolivar." And I didn't know what to say, so I just sat there feeling like, do I really want to hear this? And then she fell asleep. So, what do you think? I don't know. I was getting ready to ask her again. "You're amazing, Lizzie," I interrupted. "She really is. She's so quiet, but she goes and has conversations I can't even imagine having." But I didn't have to ask because she brought it up herself the next day after he called. She caught off the phone looking so exhausted, but she was sweating, but she was smiling. She was staring out at the crab apple trees in the yard, and she said, "There were apple trees in bloom when I met Bolivar, and the trees were right where the sculpture needed to be in the courtyard, and so he offered to get rid of the trees, and I said I thought that seemed arrogant, and he said that they'd replant them. So trees were right where the sculpture needed to be in the courtyard, and so he offered to get rid of the trees, and I said I thought that seemed arrogant, and he said that they'd replant them. So I said, okay. And he said, what's so bad about arrogance? And the first time he and Daddy met, the two of them drank scotch and watched soccer while I made dinner. And then they washed up, just like at the cabin. And when the two of them are in the room together, and you two girls are with us, I know that I am living in a state of grace." She said that, She said, in a state of grace, Mommy said that? Yes, Ellen Christ, what do you think? I'm making up interesting deathbed statements? Lizzie hates to be interrupted, especially by me. Sorry, go on. Anyway, we were talking, and I sort of asked what we were actually talking about. I mean, close friends or very close friends? And she just laughed. And you know how she'd look at us like she knew exactly where we were going when we said we were going to a friend's house for the afternoon, but we were really going to drink Boone's Farm and skinny dip at the quarry? Well, she looked just like that, and she took my hand. Her hand was so light, Elle. And she said that the three of them loved each other, each differently, and that they were both amazing men, each special, each deserving love and appreciation. She said that she thought that Daddy was the most wonderful husband a woman could have, and that she was glad we had him as a father. And I asked her, how could she do it? Love them both, and how could they stand it? And she said, love is not a pie, honey. I love you and Ellen differently because you are different people, wonderful people, but not at all the same. And so who I am with each of you is different, unique to us. I don't choose between you, and it's the same with Daddy and Bob. And so who I am with each of you is different, unique to us. I don't choose between you, and it's the same with Daddy and Bolivar. People think that it can't be that way, but it can. You just have to find the right people. And then she shut her eyes for the afternoon. Your eyes are bugging out, Elle.
2: Well, Jesus, I guess so. I mean, I knew you knew and you didn't tell me.
1: You were eight or something, Lizzie. What was I supposed to say? I didn't even know what I knew then. So what did you know? Lizzie was very serious. It was a real breach of our rules not to share inside dirt about our parents, especially our mother. We were always trying to figure her out. I didn't know how to tell her about the three of them. That was even less normal than her having an affair with Mr. De Cuervo with Daddy's permission. I couldn't even think of the words to describe what I had seen, so I just said, I saw Mommy and Mr. De Cuervo kissing one night after we were in bed.
2: Really? Where was Daddy?
1: I don't know. But wherever he was, obviously, he knew what was going on. I mean, that's what Mommy was telling you, right? That Dad knew and that it was okay with him.
2: Yeah.
1: Jesus. I went back to my chair and sat down. We were halfway through the strudel when the two men came in. They were drunk, but not incoherent. They just weren't their normal selves, but I guess we weren't either, with our eyes all puffy and red and all this destroyed food around us. My father came over to the table and he put one hand on each of us. You girls made your mother incredibly happy. There was nothing she created that gave her more pride and joy than you two. And she thought that you were both so special. He started crying. And Mr. De Cuervo put an arm around his waist and picked up for him. She did. She had two big pictures of you in her studio, nothing else. And you know, she expected us all to grieve. But you know how much she wanted you to enjoy, to enjoy everything. Every meal, every drink, every sunrise, every kiss. He started crying too. We're going to lie down for a while, girls. Maybe later we'll have dinner or something. My father kissed us both, wet and rough, and the two of them went down the hall again. Lizzie and I looked at each other. Want to get drunk? I said. No, I don't think so. I guess I'll lie down for a while, too, unless you need company. She looked like she was about to sleep standing up, so I shook my head. I was planning on calling John anyway. Lizzie came over and hugged me hard, and I hugged her back and brushed the chocolate crumbs out of her hair. Sitting alone in the kitchen, I thought about John, about telling him about my mother and her affair, and how the two men were sacked out in my parents' bed, probably snoring. And I could hear John's silence.
0: and I knew he would think my father must not have really loved my mother if he'd let her go with another man, or that my mother must have been a real bitch forcing my father to tolerate an affair right in his own home, John would think, or might maybe even say. I thought I ought to call him before I got myself completely enraged over a conversation that hadn't taken place. Lizzie would say I was projecting anyway. I called. John was very sweet, asking how I was feeling, how the memorial service had gone, how my father was. And I told him all that, and then I knew I couldn't tell him the rest, and then I couldn't marry a man I couldn't tell this story to. I'm so sorry, Ellen, he said. You must be very upset. What a difficult day for you. I realized that was a perfectly normal response. It was just all wrong for me. I didn't come from a normal family. I wasn't ready to get normal. I felt terrible hurting John, but I couldn't marry him just because I didn't want to hurt him. So I said, and that's not the worst part of it, John. I can't marry you. I really can't. I know this is pretty hard to listen to over the phone. I couldn't think of what else to say. Ellen, let's talk about this when you get back to Boston. I know what kind of strain you must be under. I had the feeling you were unhappy about some of Mother's ideas. We can work something out when you get back. I know you think this is because of my mother's death, and it is, but not the way you think. John, I just can't marry you. I'm not going to wear your mother's dress, and I'm not going to marry you, and I'm very sorry. He was quiet for a long time, and then he said, I don't understand, Ellen. We've already ordered the invitations. And I knew that I was right. If he had said, this, I'm coming to see you tonight, or even, I don't know what you're talking about, but I want to marry you anyway. I probably would have changed my mind before I got off the phone. But as it was, I said goodbye sort of quietly and hung up. It was like two funerals in one day. I sat at the table poking the cake into little shapes and then knocking them over. My mother would have sent me out on a walk. I'd started clearing the stuff away when my father and Mr. De Cuervo appeared, looking more together. How about some gin rummy, El? My father said. If you're up for it, said Mr. De Cuervo. Okay, I said. I just broke up with John Westcott. Oh? I couldn't tell which one spoke. I told him I didn't think we'd make each other happy, which is what I had meant to say. My father hugged me and he said, I'm sorry that it's hard for you. You did the right thing. And then he turned to Mr. De Cuervo and he said, did she know how to call him or what? Your mother knew you weren't going to marry that guy. She was almost always right, Dan. Almost always, not quite, said my father. And the two of them laughed at some private joke and shook hands like a pair of old boxers. So you deal, my father said, leaning back in his chair. Penny a point, said Mr. De Cuervo.

0: Hope Davis read Love Is Not a Pie by Amy Bloom. I'm Meg Wolitzer. This story is defiantly funny and tender. It may start with a funeral, but it's all about life. Love may not be a pie, but I want a slice of everything on offer here. The camping, the dancing, the food. Amy Bloom often has a naturalness to her writing and an appealing conversational tone that has made her a favorite with readers. While the family in this story may be more unconventional than yours, not that I know you, and you might have grown up on a llama farm for all I know, she doesn't feel as if she needs to keep us up to speed here. She just drops us in, and the way her characters interact, the interplay among them, the light touch and the expert twining of past and present, let us know exactly what it would feel like to have grown up in this vivid and unusual family. And we've got more for you. Some years ago, Rita Wolf, a regular Selected Shorts reader, and her daughter Anjali made friends with a group of moms and daughters when the kids were in kindergarten. Their friendship evolved, and when the girls went on to high school, the avid readers formed a mother-daughter book club so the friends could stay together through literature. The girls are now grown women in their mid-20s, and they continue to meet with their moms. We often imagine how our listeners respond to our stories, and asking this book club for their insights seemed like an interesting way to share the work. We also thought that Love Is Not a Pie would be perfect. It's about family and memory across several generations. Here are Rita Wolf, Beth Clearfield, Lisa Cohen, Patricia Dorff, Claire Huberger, and Miranda Fain to talk about Amy Bloom's Love Is Not a Pie.
1: What do you like about it?
2: I loved the characters. The unusual choice of characters. There was Mum and Dad and this Argentinian-American who changed their lives. It surprised me, the story. I didn't see anything coming, and that's what I really liked about it. Loved the setting. Absolutely felt like an idyllic summer.
1: Just the idea of being allowed to sleep in your t-shirt and panties made me very jealous. Wow. I was like, wow, that would have been amazing to have a mother who thought that was okay.
3: Right? So what did you think of the mother character?
1: I thought she was very interesting. I liked the scene where her daughter sees her kissing her lover, and she just sort of smooths it over in a very subtle and sophisticated way.
4: I kind of feel like she was like, well, this is just how it is. And I almost kind of enjoyed that there was this parallel. The kids were free that summer, but the adults were also pretty free that summer. And it was just like this beautiful parallel of these two parts of their lives, and no one was judging. It was only later she could kind of realize what was happening and have like a bigger reaction to it. I still don't think it was negative.
2: Ellie was the older one. She was 11. So she kind of had a degree of sophistication, I think. But yeah, what you're saying is really interesting, because after the mother passes, she still doesn't quite know how to say to her younger sister what she actually saw that summer. She just kind of doesn't have the language for it, which I think is beautiful.
1: In fact, she never tells her.
2: No, she never tells her the whole thing.
1: Yeah, she doesn't tell her that she saw them in bed together. She still can't handle it, even though she's in her 20s or 30s now.
2: Because, as Claire's saying, you know, there was a sort of enchanted feeling about that summer, and somehow to try and put it into words is just impossible.
1: Love Is Not a Pie is actually a book that was self-published, and it's about polyamorous relationships. Certainly, it's this notion that love is not finite, that it's a force that expands a person's world rather than limits it, that the act of loving only increases that feeling of love, that it's infinite.
5: You can have your pie and eat it too. Like most things, I'm of two minds.
2: Yeah. But you know, the relationship between Mr. De Cuervo and Dad later, you know, at the funeral and subsequently, is so beautiful.
5: Yeah.
2: Their fondness and their physical and emotional empathy with each other is quite wonderful.
1: She called it a state of grace.
4: What I loved about the story is how that's contrasted with her relationship with her fiancé.
2: Her father and Mr. De Cuervo both knew that Mom would have called it, you're not going to marry this guy. It's just so clear.
3: He really didn't stand a chance.
1: She's reevaluating her own life in light of her mother's death.
3: Absolutely.
1: That brings that to the fore.
3: Exactly.
2: She's a mother's daughter. I know she's her father's daughter too, but it really puts into perspective that summer and what happened when she was young, not in an obvious way, in a kind of adjacent way, which I think is great.
1: It almost upends our expectations for there to be big conflict in the story. which I really loved and found unusual. We're always waiting in life and in fiction for that big moment. Oh no, they're going to see that thing. They're going to know that thing. And when it doesn't happen, it's so beautiful here.
6: Yes.
0: Check out this week's podcast if you want to hear more from Rita Wolf and the Mother-Daughter Book Club. So, two stories in which food imagery leads us into unusual emotional territory. In one, a favorite dish fills the plate, but not necessarily the heart. In the other, a family history unfolds backwards and reminds us that true love is infinite and will always fill our plates. I'm Meg Wolitzer. Thanks for joining me for Selected Shorts. Selected Shorts is produced by Jennifer Brennan and Sarah Montague. Our team includes Matthew Love, Drew Richardson, Mary Shimkin, Vivienne Woodward, and Magdalene Robleski. The readings are recorded by Miles B. Smith. Our programs presented at the Getty Center in Los Angeles are recorded by Phil Richards. Our mix engineer for this episode was Mie White. Our theme music is David Peterson's That's the Deal, performed by the Deerdorf Peterson Group. 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This program is also made possible with public funds from the New York State Council on the Arts, with the support of Governor Kathy Hochul and the New York State Legislature. Selected Shorts is produced and distributed by Symphony Space.

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0: From the Center for Investigative Reporting and PRX, this is Reveal. I'm Al Letson. In 2023, Marlena Arjo adopted a one-eyed kitten with an appetite for destruction.
1: I wasn't prepared for having a criminal in my home.
0: Months later, she learns her new kitten has a fatal disease, one the vet can't treat. And then the vet tells her,
1: by the way, you can get drugs for this if you go to this Facebook group.
0: A group of renegade cat lovers built a system to get black market drugs to the cats who need them. And it worked. Until a federal

0: changed the way things were done, no longer shipping medication and taking profits. But the ones who left, they had bigger changes in mind. They wanted to make the whole cat drug black market obsolete.
1: We wanted to get treatment, something that you could obtain legally under the guidance of a vet.
0: That's up next after the break. You're listening to Reveal.